0: Dobbins Ram FM with Michael on a Saturday morning. And here's the Bellamy Brothers. And this is called If I Said You Had a Beautiful Body, Would You Hold It Against Me? It's a great way to get arrested these days, isn't it?
1: Yeah.

0: Melbourne's Ram FM with a funny guy now called, his name was Frank Gallup, and this is from the 1960s. The song is called The Ballad of Irving.
1: He was short and fat and rode out of the west with a Mogan David on his silver vest. He was mean and nasty right clear through, which was kind of weird because he was yellow too. They called him Irving. Big Irving. Big short Irving. Big short fat Irving. The 142nd fastest gun in the West. He came from the old bar mitzvah spread, schlepping a salami and pumpernickel bread. He always followed his mother's wishes. Even on the range, he used two sets of dishes. Irving. Big fat Irving. Big sissy Irving. The 142nd fastest gun in the West. .141 could draw faster than he, but Irving was looking for .143. Walked into Saul's saloon like a man insane and ordered three fingers of 2 cents plain. Irving. Big fat Irving. Big sport Irving. The 142nd fastest gun in the West. The James boys was coming on a train at first sun, and the town said, Irving, we need your gun. Well, that train pulled in at the break of dawn. Irving's gun was there, but Irving was gone. Irving. Big fat Irving. Big help Irving. The 142nd fastest gun in the West. Well, finally, Irving got three slugs in the belly. It was right outside the Frontier Deli. He was sitting there twirling his gun around, and Butterfingers Irving gunned himself down. Irving. Big fat Irving. Big dum-dum Irving. Big dum-dum dead Irving. The 142nd fastest gun in the West. Really?
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0: Good morning. 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

And that's the end of the show for another week here on Goulburn's Ram FM. I'd just like to thank you for listening. And before I do go, just remind you that you can get in touch with us by typing in the email address, whatareyouwearing103@gmail.com. Just type that in, say g'day to us, ask us about some music we've played, or even suggest some music to play, and we'll see what we can do for you. Brian Annetts is in next with his country music show, so I hope you can stick around for that as well. In the meantime, please take care, and I'll catch you next week. Bye for now.

It certainly is FM 103.3. Good morning to you. Brian Innes with you. I'm here now until 2 o'clock this afternoon as I play all the Irish artists and their versions of the various country classics, country and traditional. So welcome to the show, and I do hope that sometime in the next 3 hours I play something that you will enjoy.

Yeah, that's Alex Speeden with Medals for Mothers. And before that we had Jimmy Buckley, You Gave Me a Mountain. Arms of a Fool was Mick Flavin, Isla Grant, Over the Years, and Robert Mazzell, Things Have Gone to Pieces. Good morning to you. The time is 15 minutes past 11.

0: Yeah, that's Al Grant. And from a jack to a king.
1: Hello.
0: We'll just bung that on pause while we tell you what's been happening. Yeah, Al Grant was from a jack to a king. Val Dunigan was in there, and he was probably the first of the easy listening artists over there from Ireland. Elusive Butterfly, Walking in the Sunshine was Michael English. And Oliver Barrett told us about the Talking Walls. Well, I've got a couple of messages to give you, so we better do that. Got it here somewhere.
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7: 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I'm here with you on a Monday afternoon between 2 and 4 o'clock with a great range of various types of music.
0: Well, it's 29 minutes past 11 on this Saturday, the 11th of July. Brian and it's with you. I'm here till 1 o'clock, 2 o'clock. Playing all the best in the Irish artists and their versions of various songs. Here's Declan Nerney.

0: Yeah, that's the unmistakable voice of Mary Duff in Crazy. And before that, the same lady, the one you slip around with. And to kick that four in a row off, we had Declan Nerney and Why Must You Throw Dirt in My Face and Blue Side of Lonesome. All right, got a couple of messages and I will be back.
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And they say, you know, that country music has no future in this country. Well, I don't think so, really. When you see young people like Kevin there, fantastic singer, isn't he? You know, they probably said the same about the next artist as well, that I remember with fondness indeed when I was a young boy, playing all the old MGM records with the yellow centres and that. Hank Williams. Have we got any Hank fans here?

Yeah, and that's Sean O'Farrell and 18 Yellow Roses. Before that, we had three in a row from Mick Flavin. We had a selection of Hank Williams songs, What She Don't Know Won't Hurt Her, and I Took My Memory to Lunch. All right, here's Mr. Daniel O'Donnell.

0: Well, I don't want to play that till after the news, actually, which is due in a couple of seconds' time, so we'll see if we've got something there.
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3: Hello, I'm David Cameron. Five teenagers have been injured after a car ran into a tree in East Tamworth in the New England region of New South Wales. The collision happened at about 8:40 last night. Three girls and two boys, all aged 17, were in the sedan. A girl suffered critical head injuries while a boy was thrown from the vehicle and sustained spinal injuries. Both were flown to John Hunter Hospital in Newcastle. One girl, believed to be the driver, has undergone mandatory testing. The emergency services in southern Spain say they're fighting a terrible and very complex fire. It's killed at least 12 people, with more than 20 still unaccounted for. The regional government has declared 3 days of mourning for the victims of the fire. The BBC's Guy Hedgeco reports.
4: This is already the worst fire the Andalusia region has ever seen in terms of human loss. There are fears the number of dead will rise. The bodies of four of the victims were found in a car. The authorities said they believe they were British because the steering wheel was on the right-hand side. Eight other people who are known to have died had tried to escape the flames on foot. Investigators have inspected a collapsed power cable, which was initially blamed for starting the blaze, but local technicians have said electricity was not running through it.
3: Ambulance Victoria says winter illnesses are contributing to a surge in demand. Speaking to the ABC, Ambulance Victoria acting CEO Tegwin McManamy has urged Victorians to only call 000 for serious or life-threatening illnesses or injuries. She says as well as a surge in patients, staffing is also affected.
5: It includes things like preventable illnesses such as flus and rhinoviruses, which we're seeing throughout the health system, and also, you know, health workers, including our Ambulance Victoria teams, along with our health system colleagues, also experience workforce illness.
3: The founder of Tasmania's Museum of Old and New Art has signed an agreement to develop an art museum in Thailand. David Walsh has signed the Memorandum of Understanding to develop Mona Bangkok, which will tap into the innovative, creative spirit of the Hobart Institution. Tasmania's Premier Jeremy Rockliffe is also in Thailand, saying he hopes the deal will see an influx of tourists to the state. Australian rock band Cold Chisel has announced the death of saxophone player Andy Bickers after a battle with cancer. In a social media post, the band said he was an incredible musician. They said he was a great person to be out on the road or out on the town with. As well as Cold Chisel, Bickers toured with artists such as Midnight Oil and Silverchair. A Queensland grassroots animal advocacy group says it's welcoming new and old members today. Action for Animals is hosting a local gathering in Brisbane. It aims to shape a more compassionate and sustainable future for all species. Co-organiser Kat Lawrence says the movement is gaining momentum.
6: We've got people with great experience, you know, amazing strategic minds and a great deal of knowledge. So we're sharing all of that and hopefully offering people multiple ways to sustain or increase what they do for our fellow species.
3: To sport, and at the Men's Football World Cup, Spain scored a late winner in their quarter-final match against Belgium to move through to the semi-final after winning 2-1. Spain scored first but then conceded their first goal of the tournament in the first half. The reigning European champions scored a deciding goal in the 88th minute and will now face France.
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0: Well, unfortunately, we don't have a weather report, so we'll just have to carry on with the music. It's 4.5 minutes past 12 here on this Saturday, the 11th of July, and here's Tony Kerr.

0: Yeah, that's Mike Denver and Remember Me. Before that, the same gentleman was Forgiving You Is Easy. And we had three in a row from Tony Kerr. The first one was a duet with Leona Williams, Just Out of Reach. And Gone Out of My Mind was in there. And Fool, Fool, Fool. All right, I've got a couple of messages and I will be back.
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0: 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And we're going to have a track from Billy McFarlane now, the man known with the Golden Trumpet, a song called Santa Lucia.

0: that's Dominic Kerwin, and tonight we might just fall in love again. And before that, the same gentleman with I'll Leave This World Loving You and Say You'll Stay Until Tomorrow. Robert Mazzell was in there with Hello Mr. DJ, and we had another track from Marge O'Donnell. I can't think what it was. Oh, hello there. Yep, all right. I've got a couple of messages and I will be back.
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4: 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I'm Endel 2 today as we continue to play the Irish artists.

Yeah, that's Isla Grant, and I still love you, and love just walked out the door with Isla as well. We've got Al was in who just called me lonesome, and we had two in a row from Jimmy Buckley. The time is just on 1 o'clock or 1.5 minutes, half a minute past 1 o'clock. So we've got around about an hour to go on this Saturday, the 11th of July. Here's a track from John McNichol called Walk Down the Aisle with Me.

Yeah, that's Michael English and Midnight to Moonlight. All right, I know there's some Ollie Austin fans out there who love his music and songs, and I'm going to play a country medley from Ollie Austin right now. Goes for 9 minutes.

listen to him then. He's a devil, not a man. Spread that burning sand with water.

0: There we are. That's the country classics that I'm talking about. That's Ollie Austin. 9 minutes and 26 seconds of country music medley. Good stuff, isn't it? All right. I got a couple of messages and I will be back.
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And it's the unmistakable voice of Charlie Lansborough and A Million Ways to Fall and Take These Chains from My Heart. And Lisa McHugh was in there with Play Me the Waltz of the Angels. I like that song. It's good. I got about four or five versions of it, actually. Good stuff. It's, what is it, 28 minutes to 2 o'clock. 28 minutes and I'm out of here. In the meantime, as I said, Harley, I was a bit concerned when they told me you were getting a lawnmower fixed. That sounds like hard work coming up, but you done it all yesterday. I'm going to go and have another go this afternoon or tomorrow. You're a devil for punishment. Here we are. Here's Foster and Allen.

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0: As I feature the Irish artists and their version of various songs, that's Martin Cuff with two tracks, The Farmer's Daughter and Lonesome, If It's Lonesome at Your Table. And of course then we had the familiar voice of Foster and Allen, My Own Peculiar Way, and I'll Never Stop Wanting You. All right, we've got a couple of messages and I will be back.
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Yeah, that's a bloke by the name of Larry Cunningham with two songs that was big hits for Jim Reeves, but I guess that's easy to say because just about everything Jim Reeves ever recorded became a hit. I've enjoyed as much of this as I can stand, and I know one. Folks, that's it for me. It's around about 9 minutes or 8 minutes to 2 o'clock, and I'm out of here. I do hope that you've enjoyed what I've presented this morning from 11 o'clock. I'll be back tomorrow morning at 10 o'clock through until 1 to play the American side of country music. And, of course, then Wednesday, my ever-popular Australian country music, 4 hours of Australian. And then I'll be back again next, all being well, next Saturday at 11 o'clock through until 2 to repeat a program something like the one you've enjoyed this morning. To take me out, I've got Johnny Loughrey with 3 tracks. And if I can fit it in, I've got Nathan Carter. You take care, and thanks for inviting me into your lives.

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What a great day to kick back and enjoy some of the greatest tunes ever written and performed, all in one place. Hello, I'm Wes James.

0: 35 RPM, one of these nights, Eagles. Don Henley and Glenn Frey wrote that tune. Henley was the vocalist on the verses, and Randy Meisner sang high harmony vocals throughout the chorus. And Don Felder played the blazing guitar solo. The song hit 28 in Melbourne and failed to chart in Sydney. Every now and then, one of my American mates who listens online occasionally gives us a call to request a song. Stephen, what would you like to hear?
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1: 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I don't know why that's my favorite song, but it just is.

0: 45 RPM with tunes you can sing along to all day. You too, where the streets have no name. I've often been asked what 45 RPM is all about. Really, the best way to describe it is it's all about the music that you listen to before you have to highlight over the grey. You know what I'm talking about. In addition to the music this hour, Ward's in with his quiz. This week he's testing your knowledge on Billy Field. But next, Newman's in with the history of pop. This week he focuses on the song from the year Australia's population was a little over 14 million people and the Apple Computer Company formed. They'll have the history of pop for you next on 45 RPM.
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3: It was the year that Little River Band sang It's a Long Way There. And AC/DC recorded It's a Long Way to the Top. But the dreams of making it to the top weren't that far away for either group. Little River Band made the US Top 40 for the first time with It's a Long Way There, and AC/DC signed an international deal with Atlantic Records and toured extensively throughout Europe. They also had top 10 local hits with TNT and Jailbreak. The era of the Eagles was also well underway in 1976, with the group becoming the first band to receive a platinum record for their greatest hits album, and then following it up in December with the equally successful Hotel California. It was also the year that we enjoyed A Night Out on the Town with Rod Stewart and A Night at the Opera with Queen. A Night at the Opera featured Queen's massive hit Bohemian Rhapsody. The film clip for the song was generally cited as a groundbreaking music video and began a trend in the music industry to produce videos to promote records. The 5 minute 55-second song, described by lead singer Freddie Mercury as tongue-in-cheek and mock opera, spent 2 weeks at number one.
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45 RPM, giving you music that passes the Wes J tap test. 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Songs like this.

0: 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That was the number one tune in Australia from Pat Benatar, Love is a Battlefield, her only number one tune. Coming up, the biggest tunes on this day across the decades. And Ward Lake has this week's quiz focusing on Billy Field. That's next on 4:45 p.m.
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3: Well, just how much of a music whiz are you? Here's your chance to find out. Each time we put three sets of questions to you to see if you're an expert, fan, or just a casual listener. You can participate wherever you are. There are no numbers to ring and no prizes. Today's question, just a casual listener. You can participate wherever you are. There are no numbers to ring and no prizes. Today's questions come to you with the compliments

And now the answers. Question one. Name the title of Billy Field's debut single and album. The answer, Bad Habits, was the title of both the single and album.

Question two. What was Billy's second single and who sang it on the second season of Australian Idol? The answer, the single was You Weren't In Love With Me. Courtney Murphy, who finished third on Australian Idol that year, sang the song during week one of the competition.

And question three, when Billy was in high school, he was a member of what Sydney band? Name its only chart hit and the record label that released it. The answer, Billy was a member of King Fox, who had one hit record for Dumond Records. The song was Unforgotten Dreams. It made the top 10 in Sydney in 1969. When I

So how did you go? If you got one right, that's great. If you got two, you did well. And all three, congratulations, you're a genius. Now remember, you can send quiz questions to me by emailing request@45rpmradio.com. 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

45 RPM, giving you the record collection you always wanted to own, one song at a time. And all I ever wanted. Now let's check out the number ones, the biggest tunes of the week across the decades. 60 years ago, fresh from their Australian tour, the Rolling Stones wrote a raga rock classic about grief and loss. It's pretty dark. I

0: 50 years ago, ABBA ruled the country with Fernando. 14 weeks at the top.
1: Can you hear the drums, Fernando? I remember long ago another starry night like this.
0: And 40 years ago, a song originally intended as a duet with Chaka Khan topped the Australian charts for 2 weeks. The single was 2 minutes shorter than the album, and it became the signature tune for Robert Palmer. This is Addicted to Love.

0: 45 RPM, timeless tunes for every generation. She Makes My Day, Robert Palmer. A Sinatra-esque classic, completely different to Addicted to Love, which we heard earlier. Coming up, Cam's Lost 45 is a somewhat bizarre single, which got some traction here in the 80s. How can I best describe it? It's kind of like what you'd expect to hear if Elvis became the lead singer of, let's say, Led Zeppelin. And in Aussie Legends, another chapter in our extensive archival interview with the late Michael Gudinski about the early days of his career. Lost 45s and Aussie Legends next hour on 45 RPM.
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that man with frog eyes was standing at the door, and a little bald man with wingnut ears was waiting in the car. Well, Robin Moore passed the frog-eyed man as he walked into the bar, and Betty Coltrane, she jumped under her table. "What's your pleasure?" asked the barman. He had a face like boiled meat. "There's a girl called Betty Coltrane that I've come to see. But I ain't seen that girl around here for more than a week." And Betty Coltrane, she hid beneath the table. Well, then in came a sailor with mermaids tattooed on his arms, followed by the man with a wingnut ears who was waiting in the car. Well, Robin Moore sensed trouble. He'd seen

0: 65 RPM, Bananarama, Venus, the group's biggest hit here in Australia. I remember listening to that song on the way to work once. I loved it. I had the radio up loud, singing along, when a copper pulled me over. He said that it wasn't my singing that disturbed him, it was my speed. Apparently, I was enjoying the song a little too much, as I didn't see the advisory to slow down while entering a town. I must have learned my lesson, because that was the last time I got a speeding fine, nearly 40 years ago. Now, let's head to the phones. 1-800-045-RPM. Peggy, what can I do for you?
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0: 45 RPM with the Piltdown Men, and a bit of an obscurity here. Piltdown Rides Again. A group that toured with the Beatles Sounds Incorporated had a hit with the same tune, calling it the William Tell Overture, a classical piece Rossini wrote. Coming up, Cam's Lost 45 is a bizarre single which got some traction here in the 80s. It's best described as a song that you'd expect to hear if Elvis Presley became the lead singer of Led Zeppelin. And Linda Peace has more of our archival interview with the late Michael Gudinski. Aussie Legends next on 45 RPM.
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2: Two of the early acts on the Mushroom label were blatantly Australian. They sang about where they lived. The Dingoes' 1973 single Way Out West reflected on life in the outback, while Skyhooks followed suit from a middle-class suburban viewpoint. Both helped Australian music develop a sound that could call its own. Michael Gudinski.
3: They really made Australians feel happy about being Australians. Skyhooks certainly had an edge and a sense of humour. The Dingoes were making music that could stand up anywhere in the world. That was something that really was the beginning of change. In the early 70s, Australian music was thought of second rate, and there was an abundance of import shops, and everyone was interested in the import and the latest trend from England or America. And I think that through the early Mushroom days, we had a lot to do with Australians becoming aware and proud of their own heritage and their own music and their own arts.
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0: 45 RPM with the Australian soul, blues and funk band Dynamic Hypnotics, featuring Continental Robert on vocals. The song was often heard in the background of several episodes of Neighbours until the early 90s. Also in there, Stars, The Sports and The Dingoes. Coming up this week's Earworm, it's a song that featured in the Sylvester Stallone movie Rocky IV as Apollo Creed's ring entrance. Next, Cam features a somewhat bizarre single in Lost 45s. It's what you might expect to hear if Elvis Presley became the lead singer of Led Zeppelin. Lost 45s next on 45 RPM.
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3: Here's a thought. What if Elvis hadn't left the building? What if he chose to do something different and hightailed it to Jamaica as a recluse? And what if Robert Plant had decided to leave Led Zeppelin and Elvis had been the replacement? Well, these bizarre scenarios are not too crazy, because that's what this week's Lost 45 sounds like.

0: Led Zeppelin is an American rock band best known for performing Led Zeppelin covers in a reggae style, yet sung by a Las Vegas Elvis impersonator who's been described as a cross between the Vegas-era Elvis, Dracula, and Liberace. Dread's first release in 1987 was a goof on Led Zeppelin's 7-inch single, Immigrant Song. Whole Lotta Love followed in 1989, then Heartbreaker at the end of Lonely Street in 1990. The group endeared themselves to Australians after playing at the Palais in Melbourne and the Old Lion in Adelaide and recording 7 tunes for Triple J in 1992. Some sources suggested that the Australian band In Excess sought out Dread Zeppelin to be the opening act for its 1993 US tour. But that could be just a yarn.
1: Hey, mama said the way you move gonna make you sweat, gonna make you groove.
0: Since then, the group has entertained and amused audiences for more than 20 years. It starred in a motion picture, won the approval of Robert Plant plus Beavis and Butthead, and toured more than 30 countries. Altogether, Dread's released 16 studio albums, 5 live projects, but just 1 45 in Australia. And that's Heartbreaker at the end of Lonely Street, which combines Zeppelin's Heartbreaker and Presley's Heartbreak Hotel. So that's this week's Lost 45, a track you've probably not heard for 30 years or more, if at all. I'm Cam for 45 RPM.

45 RPM, one of the early hits for AC/DC, Baby Please Don't Go. The song hit number 7 in Adelaide, 35 in Brisbane, 10 in Melbourne, 26 in Sydney, and didn't chart in Perth. If you want to check any of the songs you've heard today, go to our Facebook page. It's the one with the blue and white logo. Thanks to Cam for today's Lost 45, Linda for Aussie Legends, Ward for the quiz, Newman for the history of pop, and for your requests. 45 RPM, a program of the Community Radio Network, returns next week with another batch of great 45s. To take us out, this week's Earworm. It's a song that featured in the Sylvester Stallone movie, Rocky IV. The song went to number 1 in the US and 18 here. Apart from I Got You, I Feel Good, it's the singer's best-known track here. This is Living in America, written for James Brown by Don Hartman and Charlie Midnight. I'm Wes Jay. On behalf of the team, thanks for sharing part of your day with us on 45 RPM.

Well, this car is automatic. It's systematic. It's hydromatic. 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

0: course you do. Brandy is one of those songs that have been on constant radio rotation since 1972. And today, some 50 years later, it's really etched into everyone's brains. The band was Looking Glass, and its lead singer and main songwriter, a guy called Elliot Lurie. The song Brandy set Elliot up for life. It was reprised in Cameron Crowe's film Say Anything. Saul Goodman sang it on Better Call Saul. It was on the soundtrack to Charlie's Angels, and it even featured on The Simpsons. It's the band's crowning glory, but as you're about to hear, Elliot Lurie and Looking Glass were definitely no one-hit wonders. Elliot Lurie, congratulations, because that hit of yours, Brandy, has turned 50.
1: Yeah, she's middle-aged now for sure.
0: Who would have ever thought?
1: I never would have guessed that it would have sustained the way it did.
0: You've been living off it, haven't you? You've made an entire career off one song.
1: Well, I don't know if I made an entire career off of one song. I had a second career after I stopped writing and performing, but it certainly has surprised me with its staying power. It's been very pleasant.
0: You must be sick and tired of talking about it, but there'd be a lot of people listening to this who don't know the story behind Brandy and don't have really any idea who Elliot Lurie is. So I'm hoping you're going to be able to enlighten us on both. Tell us how you started out.
1: How I started out? I started out playing guitar in local bands, you know, through high school, and kept doing that in college. And in college, met two other guys, and we formed what became Looking Glass. We had various fourth members, drummers. I think bands always change drummers more than any other member.
0: Why is that?
1: I don't know why that is. Maybe it's because of, as they said in that Rob Reiner movie, maybe the drummers keep exploding. I don't know. We were a bar band, and we would play local bars and fraternities, 5-6 sets a night, a cover band. And then as we started writing, we would start sneaking our original songs into the sets, and the people seemed to like them. We decided after leaving college that we would try to make something of it. And we rented a farmhouse way out in the northwestern part of the state of New Jersey, which is very rural and pine trees and streams. It was a very idyllic place to make music. And we made demos and would drive them up the New Jersey Turnpike to New York City. And eventually we got a manager and a record deal out of that.

0: studying at college?
1: I was started off as an engineering major and quickly changed to a sociology major because I thought that would give me a lot more time to play music.
0: Right. Your parents must have been disappointed.
1: Well, I know when I told them after I graduated, because I did graduate, I didn't drop out. I graduated, and I told them, we're going to take a year and try to see if we can make something out of this music. I've got the degree in my back pocket, so I can always get a real job if I have to. And I remember my dad said to me, are you making a living at it? And I said, well, not yet. He says, well, until you do, it's a hobby, not a career.
0: I got a pretty good hobby in this show, I got to tell you. Your dad was right, but you obviously made a good living out of it very quickly. Yeah. Tell us a little bit, share the story behind writing the song Brandy.
1: Well, I wrote it in that farmhouse that we rented. We did a lot of writing and rehearsing there and coming up with demos. And I was playing my guitar up in my bedroom, and I was writing the way I usually do, which is I just find a chord progression that I kind of like, and then I'll make up nonsense lyrics over it. And I started singing the name of a girl I had gone out with in high school named Randy. And then as the song began to take shape and the story began to flow, I said, well, Randy's no good because, first of all, it can be a male or female name. And if she's going to be a barmaid, her name should be Brandy. So I changed that, and then I completed the rest of the story. But one of the things was, in that house, we had a living room downstairs that had an upright piano in it. And I was just beginning to learn the piano. And I was stuck on the chorus for Brandy. I'd written the verse on the guitar. And I went down to the piano, and I found how to play the chorus on the piano. So I played the chorus, and then I would run back upstairs to get the guitar and play the verse, and then I would run back downstairs to play the chorus and the piano until I finally said, idiot, just bring the guitar downstairs to the piano. You'll save yourself a lot of extra work.
0: It took you a while to write it, though. Some songwriters talk about writing a song in a matter of minutes. That didn't happen with this one, did it?
1: No, it didn't. It took a while to get the, you know, to try to tell the whole story in 3 minutes and to get it to make sense and to rhyme. And it's a pretty literal story, I mean, in terms of what actually goes on in the lyric. So it was almost writing a really, really short

0: skin white.
1: Where did you pluck the story? Was it just straight out of your imagination?
0: Yeah, really straight out of my imagination. And there was, people always asked me, did you have any background in the Navy or sailing? I hadn't. I didn't at all.
1: What about Randy? She obviously knew that it was written in her honor.
0: She did, and I'm still in touch with her from time to time. I haven't seen her in many, many years, but we're in touch. And she, in her later years, took up art, and it's pretty good. And I actually bought one of her paintings, and it's hanging in my music room.
1: Oh, isn't that nice? Was she pretty chuffed at the time that you'd written this song?
0: She didn't find out about it until a couple of years after it was a hit. And when she found out about it, I think she was pretty happy about it.
1: Isn't she a lucky girl to have a song like that written after her?
0: I think she's lucky in that not everyone knows it, and she only tells those people whom she wants to know.
1: And now you're telling everyone.
0: Well, they can't find her. They don't know where she is.
1: After you crafted the song, you actually put it down with three different producers before it reached its final version, didn't you?
0: Well, we had recorded the thing so many times because we did our first little demos in the house, the farmhouse. And then our manager took us up to a demo studio up near Woodstock, New York. We made another demo. That was the one that got us the record deal. And then Clive Davis, who was the head of the record label, asked us to go down to Memphis and record with Steve Cropper as a producer. And we were thrilled to do that because we all admired Steve Cropper. And
1: yeah.
0: We went down there, recorded the tracks, four tracks with him, including Brandy. And we brought them back to New York and sat in Clive's office and listened to them. And I think we all agreed that it sounded like a really good recording of a quite good bar band, but it didn't sound like a hit record. It was pretty straightforward. So then Clive put us with a staff producer from CBS Records, and he helped us a lot. He helped craft the arrangement, and he originally had wanted to use studio musicians because he was an old school New York producer, and he was used to working with studio musicians, not guys who played their own instruments. Yeah. And, of course, we insisted that we wanted to play on our own records. And we did, and he supervised the basic track, which still stands up today. But then we kind of had a parting of the ways because he wanted to make an extremely pop-sounding record, almost to what we thought bordered on bubblegum in terms of how he wanted to approach finishing the record. He wanted to start the record with the sound effect of a ship's bell and waves and things like that. Yeah, I can see you cringing on camera. That's the same way we felt about it. So we finished the recording on our own. We really produced it with the engineer who was at the studio, and that was the final version that became the hit record.
1: What happens to the song next?
0: Well, it was it's a great story and just really luck, fate, whatever you want to call it. We had put out a different song as the first single, and the reason we had done that was because when we played live, we were a much more hard rocking band than what Brandy sounds like, because we've been a bar band for years. And
1: so Brandy was atypical for Looking Glass.
0: It certainly was atypical of what we sounded like live, yes. Because, you know, first of all, it's sweet. It's got a lot of overdubs. It's sweetened with horns. And it was one of our poppier songs to begin with. So we thought, well, maybe that's not the safest thing to do for our long-term career. Maybe we should start with something that's more like what we do as a live band. So we put out a rock song from the album called Don't It Make You Feel Good, and it did absolutely nothing. And we thought, okay, that's it, our careers are over, and let's get those degrees out of the drawer and go get some real jobs.

0: a promotion man who worked for the record company. I don't know if they still do it, but back then, promotion men would take the new releases at the label and they would go to the program director in their, you know, their territory and try to get them interested in playing something. Yeah. And a promotion man in Washington, D.C. went to the biggest pop station there and he had a test pressing of the album. And he said to the disc jockey, "Have you heard this band Looking Glass that we've got?" And he said, "Yeah, we played that Don't It Make You Feel Good, but nothing happened. We got no reaction whatsoever." And the promotion man said, "Well, let me play a little bit of this one off the test pressing." And he played him Brandy. And the disc jockey loved it. And he put it on the air right then off the test pressing. And they got tons of requests. The phones lit up. It was like overnight sensation in that particular market in Washington, D.C. And when the record company found out about that, they quickly pressed up the singles and sent their promotion men out across the country to all the various other radio stations, and it became a big hit. But if that promotion man had not played that song for the disc jockey Harv Moore in Washington, D.C., I doubt that it ever would have come to light.
1: Amazing. I don't think record companies have promotion men anymore, certainly not in the same way that they did in those days, do they?
0: No, not in the way that they did that.
1: No, everything's different about music today. I kind of like the way it was.
0: Well, you could use the filter a little bit. I mean, I think it's nice that anybody can put up things that they want to and on Spotify, but then you have to, find it. And that's, I guess, where the record company comes in. They help you find it.
1: Yeah, right. So Brandy raced up the charts to number one. You must have been on top of the world. How were you feeling?
0: Oh, we were thrilled. After the record broke out in that one market in Washington, D.C., we went up to the record company offices for something, and the head of the promotion staff for the whole nation said, "Well, you guys are going to have a number one record. It'll likely sell a million copies." And it hadn't even been pressed up and released yet officially. And we said, "Well, how do you know that?" He said, "Well, we've been doing this a long time, and when we see it explode in one major market like that, it's going to be the same all over the country." And when we heard that, we were on top of the boom when we heard that. And we would watch it climb up the Billboard charts every week and go up a couple of notches until it finally hit number one. It was great. I mean, we were thrilled.
1: Yeah, I can imagine.

0: reached number one on all the charts in 1972, only to be knocked off by Gilbert O'Sullivan's Alone Again Naturally later that year. Following the song's release, the name Brandy increased in popularity for girls, at least in the United States. It had been the 353rd most popular name in 1971, 140th in 1972, and in 1973...
1: 103.3, Golden's first ever, the most...
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0: Looking Glass and Elliot Lurie were on a roll. The band appeared on countless television shows, including Dick Clark's American Bandstand, and toured relentlessly to support the song Brandy, putting in performances all over the US as the song clung to the top of the charts. Elliot Lurie was enjoying some very hard-earned success.
4: What, did it make a difference to the way you lived your life?
5: Well, I mean, it did in that we made a little money for the first time. So, it wasn't a ton of money, really. But we made enough to, we finally moved out of that place. I got an apartment in Manhattan. One of the other guys took a loft down in Manhattan when the other guys moved out to the country. So we had a little spending money, but not a ton. But we had one very humbling experience. The weekend that the song reached number one was right before, in the States, we have the Labor Day weekend holiday, which is sort of marks the official end of summer and going into the next season. It's a three-day weekend. And we were booked to play at a place on the New Jersey shore, which was an old-fashioned tourist destination, and it was called the Steel Pier. You're probably not aware of it where you are, but if you Google it, you'll see. A steel pier was just a long pier that went out into the Atlantic Ocean. It had all kinds of amusements on it and things like that. And there was a sort of an entertainment area at the end of the pier. And dating back to the turn of the century, the pier's main attraction, its star attraction was, and it's terrible to even talk about it, but it was a diving horse. A horse with a rider, used to climb up on a like a ladder and go out and jump into a large pool below.
4: A real horse?
5: It was a real horse, yeah. With the horse. And this was an attraction held over from like the turn of the century. You know, it's something that you would never think of doing now as an entertainment. And it was horrible, but it was the main attraction for the Steel Pier at Atlantic City, New Jersey for many years since the turn of the century. So we went out there and we were playing on the bill. Duke Ellington was also on the bill, so they had big entertainment.

0: sat there and we asked, well, when do we go on? And the guy who was running it in a really thick New Jersey Sopranos-like accent said to us, he said, you see that pool out over there? I said, yeah. He said, well, four times a day, a woman is going to get on a horse, and that horse is going to climb up to the top of that ladder up there. And then she and the horse are going to jump into the pool. And when you hear that splash, you hit it. And that was a very humbling weekend for us.
1: How odd. I'm trying to get a picture in my mind of a horse climbing up a ladder.
0: You'll Google it. A lot of people here haven't heard of it either because it's really old-timey. And I'm, you know, I remember it from my childhood as being something down the Jersey Shore. Google the diving horse at the Steel Pier in Atlantic City. And you will see images of the horse with the rider diving off into the
1: pool. How insane. When did they finally stop doing that?
0: Probably shortly after we played there. I would think that by the end of the 70s, it was already something that didn't pass muster anymore, you know.
1: Brandy, as you said, sold over a million copies. What do you think it was about that song? It's got an enduring quality. We're talking about it 50 years later. But what was it at the time, do you think, that captured everybody's
0: Well, the thing, it doesn't surprise me as much that it was a number one hit record at the time as it does how well it has endured. I mean, it's endured better than a lot of records that were bigger hits at the time. I mean, the record sounded like a hit record because we really worked, I mean, recorded it so many times until we could get it to sound like a hit record. And, you know, Clive Davis, I thought it was a hit song to begin with. So that didn't surprise me so much as how it's endured over 50 years. Like I say, you know, more than other songs, records that were bigger hits at the time.
1: Well, how do you explain that then?
0: That's an interesting one. I think part of it is because it's a story song and the lyric, and people still relate to that. I think also part of it has to do with the recording, because since we recorded it so many times, I think the final production is what I like to call hunt and peck production, like it used to do when you didn't really know how to type. You would hunt and peck for the keys. We kind of experimented. So the end record doesn't sound quite as slick as some of the other pop records of the time, but it does sound like a real band really playing their own song. And I think that kind of energy that it has gives it a little bit of a different flavor from some of the more pure pop records of the time.
1: It's an interesting perspective, really. I've never thought about the sound quality as being something that really appeals.
0: It's not so much the sound quality, but it's the musicianship and the production. Like, for instance, I'm thinking of a couple of other bands. There was a band, I don't know if they're popular in Australia, a band called The Grassroots.

0: And they made pop records around the same time. And they're good records. I mean, I like them. But they sound like studio musicians and the, you know, the same producers and arrangers who worked on a lot of those New York records at that time. And ours sounds a little more like a
1: fresh
0: bar band playing, making a great record.
1: Right. So, and you obviously continued playing live once you had the
0: yes,
1: out there. You were on the road playing it for All and Sundry, right?
0: We were on the road for about 2 years after that, yeah.
1: Often when people think of the band Looking Glass, they think of that song and believe that that was it for you. But you did have a couple of other hits too.
0: We had one. We're not technically a one-hit wonder band because we did have one other song that snuck into the top 40 from our second album, a track called Jimmy Loves Marianne. And that one we did with a proper producer, a really proper producer, a guy named Arif Martin, who unfortunately passed away a few years ago, but he worked with everybody from the Rascals to Aretha Franklin. He even produced Norah Jones later in his life. He was a fantastic producer, a wonderful gentleman. That record still, if you play a good piece of vinyl on a good system, it still sounds pretty good because he was an excellent producer. And the band was starting to play well in the studio by that point. We had learned how to play well in the studio together.
1: Is that song one you wrote?
0: Yes. Mm-hmm.

0: Who's Jimmy and who's Marianne?
1: That comes from my Brooklyn upbringing. I wrote that song while we were making our first album in Manhattan. It was too far a drive to go back to our farmhouse in New Jersey. And my parents still lived in Brooklyn in an apartment. So me and the drummer would stay with my parents in their couches, and then drive back into Manhattan the next day. And I remember I was out on the fire escape, and it's a very kind of Brooklyn fable about two street urchins who fall in love, and it's a Brooklyn memory for me.

0: Maureen, were you disappointed that you could never reach the same heights as Brandy?
1: Yeah, I mean, I think we were disappointed, and I think there were a lot of reasons for it. Yeah, I was disappointed and hard to do, and then I did a solo album, which really didn't succeed at all. So there were definitely a couple of years there in the mid to late 70s where I was, you know, kind of searching, figuring out what to do next. You know, you never know how those things go, how they, how all the, everything lines up to get that magic. I mean, there are a lot of great songs and records that never see the light of day.
0: Yeah. So on one hand, really grateful that one hit has done it for you. And on the other hand, I guess in a quandary as to why we can't match it again and what happens next. There was one other song called Rainbow Man, which came in at 104. Also a really good song.
1: That one was written by Peter, the other writer in the band, that he sang lead on it. And yeah, I like that. And it was, again, a good record to reproduce that one. And, you know, good record, good song. But that was Peter.

0: Glass's Rainbow Man was originally sung by bass guitarist Peter Sweville, who passed away in 1990 having succumbed to AIDS. Jeff Lehman was his replacement.
1: Your solo album was a self-titled album, and the single called Disco, Where You Gonna Go. You had a lot of great musicians on that one.
2: Yeah, I did most of it in Los Angeles, and the band of session players was kind of half of Toto and half of the Jazz Crusaders. So it was great. And there were a couple of tracks on it that I still enjoy. Disco, Where You Want to Go is not one of them, but there are a couple of tracks on it I still enjoy.
1: So point me to one that you do like.
2: There are two. One is called Blue Lady, and one is called Rainbow Girl. Not Rainbow Man, but Rainbow Girl. And those two I like a lot. I've also snuck a couple of those tracks up on my own YouTube channel. So if you want to hear them, and don't tell Sony Music that I put them on.

0: It was a great solo album, but as you said, it didn't chart. Another disappointment for you?
1: That was a disappointment for me. There were big changes at the record company from the time I started to record it to the time it came out. So I don't think it really got promoted in the way it should. But having said that, it wasn't a great album because it was, of the 10 or 11 tracks on it, they were all attempts to have a hit single. And I think when you try to have a hit single and you narrowly miss the mark with the music, then you have an album of kind of near misses and nothing that really was coherent about it, other than the fact that it sounded like a lot of pop singles that weren't quite 100% there.
2: Blue Lady lives in the upstairs apartment.

0: with Blue Lady. Stay tuned as Elliot tells us about
1: this. Is a breath of fresh air with Sandy Kay.
2: It's a beautiful day.
0: Welcome back. Having climbed to the top of the charts with Brandy, when the song eventually came off the boil, Elliot Lurie was at a bit of a loss as to where to turn next. His solo efforts weren't selling very well, and he found himself having to rethink his entire future.
3: Looking Glass had disbanded in 1974. Everybody went their separate ways. You did this solo album and cruised around for a little while until you decided to move to LA full time.
4: Yeah, I was kind of lost in New York, and I was, you know, in with some crowds of people that weren't the greatest in the late 70s. There was a lot going on in New York that you wanted to avoid, and I wasn't avoiding it. So I decided to move out to L.A., and I had a friend who had moved out here a few years before, a guy I had known since sixth grade. And I didn't know what I was going to do. I was ready to take a job as a salesman at the Radio Shack. And he said, no, he said, let me introduce you to this guy. He's an agent for film music. And maybe he can point you in the right direction. And he did. He told me about this job called music supervision that I had never heard of before. And he explained what it was. And he said, it's just sort of catching on in Hollywood. It's a new source. And there are two people who are doing it right now very successfully. And he mentioned one, didn't mean anything to me. And he mentioned the second name, and it happened to be a woman who was our A&R coordinator when I did the solo album in Los Angeles. I had worked quite closely with her in making the album. So I called her up and I said, do you need any help? And she said, well, I do, because she had just done two big hit projects, Urban Cowboy and

0: said, yeah, I could really use the help, but, you know, I'm not really taking in that much money yet. So I said, it's okay. I'll do it for free if you'll teach me the business. And I did, and she did. And a year after that, we'd done like a dozen projects in a year. And I was asked to be the music executive at 20th Century Fox Studios. And I took that job, and I was there for 10 years. And then when I left there, I did independent music supervision for probably another 15 years.
1: Well, you'd certainly landed on your feet. What does it mean to be a music supervisor for a film and TV?
0: It can vary with each project. Mainly, you are there.

0: project, depending on the vision and the musical knowledge of the filmmaker.
1: Yeah, that's interesting. A lot of artists have told me that that's the only way they make money today in the music business, and that they're so grateful for music supervisors for movies and television that they feature their songs. That's the biggest payouts.
0: Yeah, well, especially for an older song, if you get a good placement in something good, whether it's a big movie or a commercial, you see your royalties sort of bumping along at a certain level, and all of a sudden they get a big bump when that use comes along.
1: Yeah, right. You produced some pretty big ones you helped out on. Movies like Alien 3 in 92, A Night at the Roxbury in 98, Riding in Cars with Boys, loved that movie, in 2001.

0: fun gig, or did you miss playing music?
1: I didn't miss it at the time because it was a very intense job. And I also learned that film and TV people are crazier than music people. I
0: mean, right?
1: There are some strong personalities in that end of the business.
0: Oh, yeah. Lots of big egos.
1: Yeah, there's some big egos and strong personalities. And, you know, some were more fun to work on than others based on who you were working with, what the particular project was, and what your role was. You know, sometimes, as I say, you were very hands-on and asked for a lot of creative input, and sometimes it was less so. But I've learned a lot. I mean, I've learned a ton about the music and film industry that I'd never known before.
0: When did you decide to return to your first love of writing, recording, playing, touring music?
1: Well, I left Fox, and then I did independent music supervision fairly successfully for about 15 years. Had a couple of big hit albums, soundtrack albums, worked on some big productions. And then the business changed. The soundtrack business, which was the bread and butter financially for music supervisors. It wasn't the fees, it was if you could get a royalty participation on a hit soundtrack album. That was where the money was in that. Mm-hmm. And soundtrack albums dried up when iTunes came along, because a lot of those soundtrack albums, you recall, were really compilations of pre-existing recordings. But when someone went to see the movie and they heard all those recordings together, they wanted the album that included all those recordings, because you couldn't go through the bins and record stores and look for each of them. But when iTunes came along, you could find them all on iTunes. You didn't need the soundtrack album anymore. You could just download the individual tracks. So that changed the revenue of that business. And it also got a lot younger, and I was getting older. And it got very competitive, and I decided, okay, enough of this. Maybe I can go back and play some music. And that's what I did.

0: you've been out there playing again, having a good time again.
1: I have. I mean, I don't do it that often because, frankly, the travel is a little taxing on me these days. And sometimes, you know, you have to get connecting flights and run all about the country. But I do them enough to keep my hand in and to enjoy it.
0: So 50 years of Brandy, and of course that's what audiences want to hear every time you step on stage. Do you leave that for the final song always?
1: Yeah, always.
0: Yeah,
1: you got to. I mean,
0: and it's still getting as big, if not bigger, a reaction 50 years later.
1: It does, and it's amazing to me 50 years later to play it. You know, sometimes I play in fairly big venues when I'm a guest artist with other bands, and you know, to see 3,000-4,000 people singing along to every word 50 years later is pretty amazing.
0: Yeah. The other thing that I find quite amazing that I didn't know about was that in 1974, Barry Manilow had a hit that was originally titled Brandy 2. What's the story with that one?
1: Yeah, it's a little convoluted, but I'll try to make it simple. There was a song called Brandy that was a hit in England. It wasn't my Brandy. It was a totally different song, but it was titled Brandy. And Clive Davis thought that it could be a hit song for Barry Manilow. But in the interim, we had had our hit with Brandy. So he couldn't, right after that, release another song called Brandy. So they changed the name of that song to Mandy.

0: Barry Manilow's Mandy was just as successful as Brandy. Must be something about the Andy. Maybe you could write one about Sandy next.
1: And there's the Candy Man. You know, it's a good word. It's a good vowel to sing. You know, yeah. It's a good singable vowel.
0: And you can rhyme
1: vowel.
0: It really well, right?
1: Yeah.
0: And, of course, Barry Manilow's Mandy gave him his first number one hit.
1: Yes, as a solo artist, yes.
0: Uh-huh. So are you loving life today?
1: I'm pretty happy, you know. I prefer not to feel my age some days, and some days I don't, you know, but some days I do. Yeah, I would say I'm loving my life, yeah.
0: Elliot Lurie, what's the best thing about getting older?
1: The best thing about getting older is getting wiser.
0: Except that nobody takes notice of your wisdom. If you try and impart it to younger people, they don't want to know about it.
1: Yeah, but you know, so you don't make the same mistakes that you made over and over again.
0: And what would your best advice be for artists just starting out?
1: For artists just starting out, I would say to definitely lead with your heart and be true to your music, but don't get lost. I think you got to be conscious of finding a way to get found, because if you don't get found, no one will know whether they like you or not. But you can't sacrifice your music for that.
0: Yeah. Elliot Lurie, fabulous being with you. I thank you so much for your time. And congratulations on 50 years of Brandy.
1: Thank you, Sandy. I love talking to you. It's great. Bye-bye.
0: Before I go, I want to leave you with this. It's the a cappella version of Brandy that Elliot performed during the pandemic via Zoom with the Yonga Guns Quartet.

0: version.
1: A great version, isn't it? One of more than 100 versions of the song Brandy that have been recorded by different artists. Thanks so much for being with me today. I hope you've enjoyed getting to know Looking Glass's Elliot Lurie a little better and helping to celebrate the 50th anniversary of that fabulous song. Don't forget, if you'd like to revisit or discover some of my back episodes, it's really simple to do. 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If you don't know how to access podcasts, and let's face it, many of us baby boomers actually don't, just ask your kids to help. You'll be amazed at what you'll find. Take care of yourself, won't you, until we meet again same time next week. I'll look forward to being back in your company again then. Have fun, won't you? Bye now. Because it's a beautiful
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0: the bell and whistle are coming around the curve. 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
0: The fare is cheap and all can go. 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
0: She's there and now the station. Oh, center, don't be

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It's another great day in the city. Temperature is 86 degrees, humidity 12%, winds from the southwest at 10 miles per hour, and the forecast is for a great weekend. So whether you're at the beach, in the city, driving around in your car, or just sitting around the house, keep your dial right here on KHR.

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1: You're listening to KHRP, where the time is 5:36. The latest freeway skywatch reports: the Hollywood freeway is clear to the valley, the San Diego freeway slow at Century Exit, and the Golden State down to a crawl after a fender bender. And now back to much more music. Do you remember this song from the Flower Power days? Originally done by Eric Burdon and the Animals. Here's Heart.

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songs will finish, gigs will end, and bands will break up. But you'll never forget the 45s that touched your heart and soul. 45 RPM. 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

0: to 6 o'clock drop. We hope you're going to have a ball with us this afternoon. Particular hello to all the people that are tuning in for the first time. We hope you like the session. Shoot the band! Yeah.
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0: The air is cheap and all can go. 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

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And when he plays, he makes the company jump way to the bar. 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

0: I'm over again. Welcome to our Words of Life service today, brought to you by Mulwarri Community Church, where together we'll enjoy songs of praise and be instructed in the Word of God.
1: Beautiful words, wonderful words, wonderful words of life.
0: Good morning and welcome to Wonderful Words of Life. This is Norm McMillan with you for the next hour, where together we'll sing great praise songs and we'll hear the Word of God opened up to us by Paul a little later on. Let's begin with There's Power in the Blood. Marty Robinson will sing that for us. And then There's a New Song in My Heart.

There is a Redeemer, Jesus, God's own Son. A great song written by Melody Green, There is a Redeemer. And after that, we'll sing together, There is no love like the love of Jesus. There

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Just as our bodies have many parts, and each part has a special function, so it is with Christ's body. We are many parts of one body, and we all belong to each other. Great words of wisdom there, folks. And next we're going to sing, There Will Never Be Another. And then there is a green hill far away, and Paul Hall will be with us right after that.

0: morning. It's Paul Hall here from Mulwarrie Community Church. It's good to be with you this morning, and I trust that you can continue to stay with us while we look at the Word of God. I left off last time we were together in Genesis chapter 12. We were considering the story of Abraham and his call. We were considering the implications of the prophecy in Genesis 12 about his seed being the blessing to the whole of the rest of the world. I'll bless them that bless you, I'll curse them that curse you. Those things will come up again as we move through into other areas of Scripture. But for the moment, we've been in the Old Testament for a long, long time, and I'm planning that this morning we should start somewhere in the New Testament and look at something in the New Testament. And if we're going to start in the New Testament, then I think, why don't we just start at the start of the New Testament and spend some time considering the Gospel according to Matthew. Now, if you're a Christian this morning, you're with us, you're going to expect some exposition from the Scriptures. I hope 99% of the time that I am giving you the Scriptures and the exposition of the Scriptures. I do sometimes allow my opinions to sneak in. I hope you don't mind me doing that, but that's a good preaching tool. But this morning, we're just going to look at what the Scriptures say, and we're going to strip it back from lots of opinions about the Scriptures, and especially about Matthew, even Matthew as opposed to the other three Gospels. And we're going to look at the Gospel of Matthew and see what it's got to say to us. This is the first of the Gospels. Matthew, as we know from his story recorded elsewhere, was a tax collector. And as Jesus was doing his follower collector job, he collected Matthew and told him to leave the tables where he was collecting taxes and come and follow Jesus, and he did. And Matthew is generally, the Gospel of Matthew is generally accepted by most scholars to be the recollection of the story and the events of Jesus from the mind and the experience of the Apostle Peter. There's nothing in the book that says that. It just seems to be that that's what expositors and commentators have told us that they think it is. Well, you know, maybe it is. It doesn't really matter whose reminiscences it is. It's really important for us to understand that this is the Word of God, inspired by God, by the Holy Spirit, and that these things that are written down are the things that God wanted Matthew to record. And as the Spirit of God moves him along, as we are told later in the New Testament, Matthew records these things. Now, the other thing we need to remember when we look at Matthew is that Matthew has some uniquely Jewish perspective to it. Matthew looks to be the story of Jesus addressed to Jewish people. There's a lot of Jewish imagery in here. There's a lot of law imagery in here. There's a lot of Old Testament imagery in here, more so perhaps than the other Gospels, and certainly very much more so and differently from the Gospel of John, which is quite different from the other three Gospels. So what we're looking at here is the Gospel, the good news of Jesus Christ, being presented by Matthew in a Jewish sort of context, in a law-based sort of context. It's addressing itself to people who understand what it is to be a Jew, who understand what it is to know the law of Moses. It's many, many facets. It's religious, it's social, and it's moral aspects. Jesus is speaking to people on the understanding that they understand these things. He's not going back to the start and say, let me teach you first about the law, and then let's talk about the law as it applies. He's assuming, as we read the Matthew record, he's assuming that his hearers all know that. So this is Jesus preaching in the first century, probably somewhere about 30-32 AD, preaching to people in Jerusalem and Judea and up in the area of Nazareth and Capernaum and other places where he wandered through the land in his 3.5 year ministry. And he is preaching on the basis of stuff that these people all knew. Jesus is not preaching to Gentiles. He's not preaching to people who are outside the covenant given to Abraham. That's what we just finished talking about. He's speaking to people who are under that covenant, the covenant of Abraham, and then later the covenant of law. He's preaching to people who understand the law, who understand how it was given, what it was meant to do, and who also understand the implications of the law to their own lives. Now, there's one other thing that we need to say. There's several other things that we need to say. There's one other thing we need to say on that basis. We need to understand, as we look at all of the Gospels, but especially Matthew, that Jesus was not just working with the people of Israel of his day on the basis of the law, the specifics of the law given to Moses on Mount Sinai. Jesus is addressing these people who also have been burdened with, for the last 400 years, most scholars say, some 6,000 extra laws which the Sadducees and the Pharisees and the scribes have added over the top of the law given on Sinai to the people of Israel, taken down by Moses to the people, for which the people of Israel said, "All that the Lord has told us, we will do." So now these people in Jesus' day, 1,500 years later, are looking back at the law in Exodus and Numbers and Deuteronomy and Leviticus, but also having to keep balanced in their mind the fact that 6,000 more laws on all sorts of subjects, great and small, have been added to the law, and that these laws, especially these laws, are being viciously and capriciously administered and applied to the people by the Pharisees and the scribes and the Sadducees, most of whom are not keeping these laws themselves. So what we have here now is a situation where Moses comes down from the mountain and gives the people the law, and the scriptures tell us that Moses and Joshua and all these other people kept the law themselves. We are now in a situation with Israel where they have been given a whole heap of extra laws. The Pharisees are saying to the people, "You have to keep this stuff," but they are also not keeping the law, all of the law, and even these 6,000 extra ones that they made up, they're not keeping them themselves. So the Gospels need to be read against the background of a massive industrial scale level of hypocrisy from the leaders of the people. Yes, you have to obey the law. Jesus heals a man on the Sabbath. You're not allowed to do that. The law says you're not allowed to do that. And these people are looking at these things and criticizing everyone else for not keeping these laws, when Jesus turns around and says, "You don't keep the law yourselves." And this is a valid criticism. And one of the reasons, one of the main reasons why they hated him, was because Jesus did perfectly keep the law, and Jesus called out their hypocrisy when it was necessary to do, which is pretty much all the time. The last thing let me say in introduction is that there is a specific phrase which occurs in the Gospel of Matthew, and I'm only going to bring it out when we get to it. But there's a specific phrase that occurs in the Gospel of Matthew that does not occur in all of the other Gospels. Now remember, Israel is a nation who's had a king. Their current king, Herod, is an Edomite. He's not even a Jew. He's a puppet of the Roman government. Israel is waiting for its rightful king. They're waiting for the kingdom which will come from the heavens, when the Messiah will come and he will cast out their enemies, he will restore Israel's fame and fortune and privileged position in the sight of God, and Israel will again be the top nation, and they will all have joy and rejoicing at their king being with them. So all the way through Jesus' ministry, there is this fevered expectation of fulfillment of a king like David coming and making Israel the great nation again. All the way through the Gospels, the word kingdom is used over and over again. But in the Gospel of Matthew, it's attached to a different word. And only Matthew uses the phrase the kingdom of heaven, or the kingdom which will come from the heavens. Now, all the other Gospels, Mark, Luke, and John, often talk about the kingdom of God. If you go back and look, and if you have a parallel of the Gospels, a harmony of the Gospels, you'll find that some of the things that Jesus says in Matthew in the context of the kingdom of heaven are repeated in the other Gospels in the context of the kingdom of God. But there are many, many unique prophecies and unique parables and unique proclamations in Matthew couched in terms of the kingdom of heaven, which are not repeated in the other three Gospels. Now, why is that important? Well, I think it's important because Jesus, when addressing the Jews in this context, the kingdom of heaven, is speaking about something specific as opposed to the kingdom of God, the reign of God over all of the earth. The heavens declare the glory of God. The firmament shows his handiwork. God's creatorship, God's mastery over everything. The kingdom of heaven, as we will go through and look, seems to be talking about something very, very specific that is a subset of the kingdom of God. Now, that may sound confusing right at the moment. I'll leave it with you for that, because as it comes up, we will examine it and look to it. So let's look at the narrative to begin with. Matthew chapter 1 begins with 17 verses of genealogies. What's a genealogy? Well, if you're a Christian, if you're well taught, if you know your Bible, you know what a genealogy is. A genealogy is a list of begetting. I'm sure if you read the Bible when you were young, you used to read this bit and go, what's all this begetting stuff? That was probably because before people explained to you what begetting is all about anyway. But a genealogy in the scriptures, we ran across two of them already in Genesis, didn't we? A genealogy is a list of people who had children, who had children, who had children, who had children, and the names and the lists that are all there. So the first part of the Gospel of Matthew is a genealogy. And it starts out by saying that this is the book of genealogy of Jesus Christ, the son of David, the son of Abraham. So Matthew is not going to enter into any argument or discussion about Jesus' heritage or his parentage or his lineage. He starts out by assuming that you're going to agree with him that Jesus came from the line of David and from the line of Abraham. So Jesus is a tribe of Judah person, because David came from the tribe of Judah. Jesus is a rightful son of Abraham, not through Ishmael, as we looked at in the passages in the Old Testament, but through Isaac, the son of Abraham and Sarah. So in terms of pedigree, Jesus's genealogy is pretty good, right? He comes from the line of a king, and he comes from the line of Abraham, who is the great-great-great-great-great-grandfather of that king. So his bloodline is perfect. And Matthew's not going to hear any more discussion about that whatsoever. He just comes out and says it. Now, if you are one of these people who have spent some time tracing your family history, it's all the go, isn't it, at the moment, and you'll find out where your parents came from and where your grandparents and your great-grandparents, then you can start finding out on both sides of the family. And before you know it, if you're not careful, you're going to end with a spider web of lines leading all over the place, getting back to as far back as you can go. And it's a lot of fun. It can be a lot of hard work. I recently had a phone call from a relative of mine who is the son of my mother's sister. And he just said to me, I've got all this stuff. Mum collected it over years and years. When she died, she left it with me. I'm not interested in following it up. I'm going to send it to you. And I thought, thanks, that's the last thing I need. You know, I'm really not interested in following all that. I know what the story is, but I really don't want the paperwork. I've got enough stuff in my house already. I'm in a very privileged position as a member of the Hall family, because a lady many years ago actually spent a lot of time not just researching, but documenting and publishing the history of the Hall family, going right back to Northumberland in England in the late 1700s. And so there's a documented history there of all the people, and there's a book with a complete set of genealogy charts which go right up to actually my children. So I can trace anything I want to. And it's good fun. I go and have a look at that every now and then and find out all sorts of interesting things. One of my forebears, because there was a lot of them, one of my forebears was responsible for breeding the blue cattle dog up in the Hunter Valley in the 1800s. I'm not quite sure what prompted him to do that, except he wanted a dog that could manage stock. And so he took two dogs and bred them, and that became the famous blue cattle dog. They used to be known as Hall's Blue Heelers. That's probably my only claim to fame. So what do we got here? Abraham begot Isaac. Isaac begat Jacob, etc., etc. Come through into the end of verse 6. David, the king, begets Solomon, and Solomon has Rehoboam. Rehoboam begets Abijah, etc., etc. In verse 11, Josiah begat Jeconiah and his brothers about the time they were carried away to Babylon. So from Abraham through to 586 BC is dealt with in just a few verses. 586 BC is the Babylonian captivity. After they were brought to Babylon, he goes through and he gives some genealogy of people who were there in Babylon and what their bloodline was while they were in Babylon. And we get then to verse 16, and Jacob begat Joseph, the husband of Mary, of whom was born Jesus, who is called Christ. I guess it's almost superfluous to say that Matthew very carefully does not call Joseph Jesus' father, because of course he wasn't. He was the husband of Mary, but he also is careful not to say that he was Jesus' father. He wasn't Jesus' father. All the generations we read from Abram to David are 14 generations. From David to the captivity in Babylon are 14 generations. From the captivity in Babylon until the Christ are 14 generations. Isn't that lovely and neat? 14, 14, 14. The only problem with it is that it's probably not quite that neat. And most Bible scholars think that there's a few holes that need to be plugged in there. And we're not going to argue about the holes that need to be plugged and who they are and where they are. But Matthew is content to show us a line, a continuous line, albeit with some holes, a continuous line from Jesus back to David, and then from David back to Abraham. So Jesus, for whatever else was being said about him at the time of his life here on earth, Jesus, Matthew says, is a true Jew. His bloodline is impeccable. He goes back to the tribe of Judah and David the king, and then from there back to Abraham. Now, of course, the fact that he comes from David the king in the line of Judah is where Matthew is leading through to Jesus being the true king of Israel after the line of David. All the kings of Judah in the southern kingdom, after the kingdom split, Rehoboam to the south, Jeroboam and 10 tribes to the north, all the kings in the south came from the line of David. Kings in the north, they were just anybody. If you could kill for the throne, you could have it. You know, or if you hung around long enough and you became the king, and then your father became king and he died, and if you were strong enough, you could inherit the kingdom after your father. All the kings in the south came from the line of Judah and came from the line of David. And so Matthew wants us to understand that Jesus is a true son of Abraham and also a true son of David after the kingly line that is expected that the Messiah will come. Now, we'll come back to the story, but in the context, remember that when the wise men came to see Herod, they asked if they could tell them where the one was born who was to be king of the Jews. And he was sent to Bethlehem, which is the town and the city of David. So you can see that this was not something hidden. This was not something unexpected. The Messiah, the true king of Israel, was going to come from the tribe of Judah, and he was going to come after the line of David and be born in David's city, which was the city of Bethlehem. And we'll see how those things all tie together as we continue on. Now, this was just a couple of introductory notes, and we've run out of time. So put your finger in Mark in the Bible in Matthew chapter 1 and verse 18, and we will come back to that next time. In the meantime, can I suggest read ahead? If you've got time to read a slab of Matthew from here on, if you've got time to read the lot, then I wholeheartedly recommend that you do. In the meantime, however, just in the short term, we talked about short term and long term just before then, didn't we, last time? In the short term, we're going to go back and we're going to start at Matthew chapter 1 and verse 18, which says, "Now the birth of Jesus Christ was as follows." And then Matthew starts on the grand story of the most important human being who's ever been born on the face of the earth. And as they say in the classics, watch this space. Thank you for listening.
1: Thank you, Paul, for bringing that message to us today from Matthew 1. And we began at verse 1. Right now we have Arthur Blanch. He's going to sing for us, "There's a Wideness in God's Mercy." And Sandra Burt will sing for us, "There's Life Through Jesus."

0: Reading from Galatians 3 and verse 28. There is no longer Jew or Gentile, slave or free, male or female, for you are all one in Christ Jesus. Our next song of praise, there's no disappointment in heaven, and there's not a friend like the lowly Jesus.
1: There's

Reading from 1 Corinthians 8 and verse 6, "Yet for us there is but one God, the Father, who is the source of all things, and we exist for him, and one Lord Jesus Christ, by whom are all things that have been created, and we believers exist and have life and have been redeemed through him." What a great promise. This next song, "Therefore the redeemed of the Lord shall return."

and heard the word of God, opened up to us. The very last hymn this morning, "Change my heart, O God, and make it ever new." Bye, and I look forward to your company next week, folks. May God bless you and I in his service.

0: Well, thank you for worshipping with us today. 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
3: 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Good morning to you on this very cool Sunday morning, the 12th of July. I can tell you, folks, it's freezing outside. Not much there to go out and enjoy, so I think you're better off sitting inside by the heater and enjoying me, my program of American country music right through until 1 o'clock today. So good morning to you, welcome to the program, and I do hope that sometime in the next 3 hours I play something you do enjoy, something like this.